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2: When you are tunneling through dark times, have faith and put your hope in Jesus, the light of the world. Know that every difficult path offers lessons and blessings that will help you grow. Trust that God is by your side. He will not forsake you. Lord, life's trials test me, but I trust you to help me through the dark moments. I have faith and will persevere. Romans 8 verses 17 and 18 says, "We share in his sufferings in order that we may also share in his glory." I consider that our present sufferings are not worth comparing with the glory that will be revealed in us. You are listening to WZOL. This has been your stress relief for the day.

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1: If you were a doctor and you had a patient with a bad case of broken spirit, what would you do? You couldn't put a cast on it like you would a broken arm. No pills can cure it, and you can't see it to kiss where it hurts. But a broken spirit does hurt, inside and out. What your patient needs is a heaping healthy dose of joyful heart.
2: Proverbs 17, verse 22. A joyful heart is good medicine, but a broken spirit dries up the bones.

0: farmer plants seed in his field, he knows it may take months or years of good hard work before he can harvest the wonderful things that will grow there. We need to be patient too and not give up, even when we get tired of doing what's right. Remember, good seed will bring good fruit.
1: Galatians 6, verse 9. Let us not grow weary while doing good, for in due season we shall reap if we do not lose heart.

0: power of the Lord was being spread throughout the whole region. Acts chapter 13, verse 49.
1: I am so delighted that you've joined us for this series titled Amazing Discoveries Reveal the Future. There's a hunger in the hearts of men and women, a desire to know God's Word, a desire to make sense out of the confusing future that seems for many to be so foggy, so obscure. We're going to look at some of the prophecies of the Bible and reveal exactly what God's plan is for the future. So we go to our Bible lecture titled Amazing Discoveries in the Lost Cities of the Dead. I'm going to invite you to pray with me. Father in heaven, thank you that you have a plan for this world. And thank you that although the future seems confusing to many, your word points out very clear light on the road ahead. During our presentation, grant us your hope, grant us your courage, and grant us a new sense of direction. We pray it in Jesus' name. Amen. Where can we find reliable information about the future? Where can we find confidence as we look toward the future? Does anybody have any certain information about what's going to happen in the Middle East? What's going to happen in our world in the future? How can we know for sure? I want to take you with me. You see, many people have dismissed the Bible. They've dismissed it without seriously reading it. They've looked at the Bible as a book of myths and a book of fables. They've looked at the Bible as a book for people who were intellectually ignorant and not really astute. But maybe these people are looking for hope, but they have neglected the very book that can bring them hope. Maybe that book that our mothers and fathers read, that we have someplace around the house that's collecting dust. Maybe it is reliable after all, and maybe it has a message for this generation of unusual hope. Is the Bible reliable? I'm going to share with you that archaeology reveals the truthfulness of the Bible. History reveals the accuracy of the Bible. Prophecy reveals the inspiration of the Bible. And changed lives reveal the power of the Bible. We're going to look at archaeology. We're going to look at history. We're going to look at prophecy. We're going to look at changed lives. Because in this series, Amazing Discoveries Reveal the Future, although we will look at prophecies from the book of Revelation, the last book of the Bible, the book of Daniel that Jesus told us to study, and we'll look at those prophecies about the future. If the Bible is not reliable about what it said would already happen, why can we have confidence in it regarding the future? But if the Bible has made predictions that have come true for the last 2,500 years, if the Bible can be archaeologically demonstrated as truthful, if we can look at the history and culture that surrounds the Bible and see that those events and places are accurate, then we can have confidence in what the Bible says about the future. So I want to take you with me on a fascinating journey. We are going to go to the Middle East. And I must confess to you, the more I climb over the broken down ruins of the Middle East, the more I tramp through the deserts of the Middle East, the more I go to ancient cities and the places of the Bible, the more my heart is stirred within me to have confidence in the living Word of God, that this book is more than a common book. This book is more than an ordinary book. When I pick it up, I open it with reverence, sensing, not merely because it makes me feel more inspired when I read it and more encouraged when I read it, more hopeful. But as I take this book, it's a book that meets not only the needs of my heart, but it's a book that satisfies my longing to know truth, and it satisfies my intellect. Because as I've studied the archaeology of the Bible, the history of the Bible, the prophecies in the Bible, as I've spoken to tens of thousands and hundreds of thousands and seen their lives transformed by the Word of God, I sense that it's an unusual book. So come with me to the magnificent land of the Nile. We're going across the Israeli border down into Egypt. The Nile River flows through the center of Egypt, giving that center a swath of green in the middle of the desert. And that fertile crescent is just magnificent, growing figs,

and growing dates and growing all manner of fruits. As we travel to the land of the Nile, we're traveling past fascinating pyramids that awe our and give us awe and give us wonder. We look at the fantastic treasures of Egypt and we marvel. We come down to the awesome monuments of Egypt and we step back thinking about the glory of that past civilization and we wonder where that glory is today. We look at the ancient temples of Egypt and we stand amazed at what these ancients were actually able to accomplish. But we're looking tonight for something more than fantastic temples. We're looking for something more than amazing treasures. We're going beyond the pyramids. We're on a journey of discovery. We're going to discover an amazing, an incredible, a fantastic, an unusual archaeological discovery that casts light on the Word of God. Egyptian culture is just a magnificent culture. The Egyptians are so hospitable, so warm, so friendly. Invite you to sit for tea, give you some of their famous bread and chickpeas all ground up. You know, the pyramids at Giza required 2.5 million, 2.5 million blocks of stone. The Great Pyramid Cheops at Giza towered 480 feet, and it spread over 13 acres. You know, there's about 10 feet in a story. So if you're downtown Chicago and you're looking up at a 48-story building, that's about the size of the top of the Pyramid of Cheops. So you're standing there looking up at this 48-story building, and somebody comes by and says, "What's up there?" You say, "Well, I'm just comparing that to the pyramid at Cheops." 48 stories, 13 acres. Some of those blocks weighed between 1.5 and 3 tons. Now, may I ask you a question? How do you get a block weighing 3 tons up 48 stories? Have we figured out how to do that today? Sometime I'll tell you how they did that. It was absolutely amazing. The Giza pyramids took 120,000 slaves 20 years to build. 20 years to build. But we can't linger at the pyramids. I wish we could, but we need to move further. We go down to the Valley of the Kings. It was here that Howard Carter in 1922 discovered the famous tomb of King Tutankhamun. That tomb yielded 5,000 priceless works of art. And incidentally, hundreds, thousands of people are coming in now to New York City because they are lining up. There is a new Tutankhamun exhibit there. The Egyptian government has allowed some of these priceless art treasures, about 130 of them, to come to New York, and Americans, again, are dazzled by this. But we can't linger by King Tutankhamun too long because I'm headed to Rosetta. Napoleon's armies invaded Egypt in 1799. And when they did, he brought about 100 linguists and scholars and intellectuals with him. And they were digging at a place called Rosetta, and they came across an unusual stone. We have now named it the Rosetta Stone. It was written in three languages. The top was hieroglyphics. Now, nobody in the world could understand hieroglyphics. They had no idea what the Egyptian monuments were saying. The hieroglyphics are a picture language of the Egyptians. And it was a language that had long since been put aside. Nobody at all could understand it. The center language is a cursive Egyptian called Demotic. Now, some people misunderstand, say, is that demonic? No, it has nothing to do with demons, nothing to do with devils. It's just the name of a cursive language. No scholar understood that. But the bottom of the stone had Greek. Now, every reputable scholar that Napoleon had with him understood the Greek language. There was a very brilliant scholar, a French scholar, called Jean-Paul Champion. And he began looking at this Greek, and he figured out from the Greek that it was equivalent to what was on top in the Egyptian. And so he took the Greek words, figured out the symbols of the hieroglyphics, and then the monuments began to talk. Now you say, "Mark, what does that have to do with the Bible?" Well, let me give you one example. One example. The Bible speaks about a mighty nation, the Hittites. And it mentions the Hittites more than 40 times. It says these Hittites were a mighty nation that battled against the Egyptians and sometimes whooped the Egyptians, sometimes beat the Egyptians. There was nothing mentioned about the Hittites in any history.
And so the skeptics of the Bible said,

The Bible, we told you, that thing is filled with myths. It's filled with fables. It mentions a big nation that has tried to come against the Egyptians, and they didn't even exist. Ha, ha, ha. The Bible is unreliable because it talks about the Hittites, and it's all that story is made up. Nobody's laughing anymore because once the hieroglyphics were explained, all the time the skeptics were laughing. Because of the discovery of the Rosetta Stone, we unlocked the meaning of the hieroglyphics. Ramses II, one of the most powerful pharaohs of Egypt, is standing between his two columns. And the hieroglyphic language speaks, and it talks about the Hittites, a mighty nation, and the battle between the Egyptians and the Hittites taking place. Now the archaeologists have uncovered in central Turkey the mighty area, this huge area where the mighty Hittite nation lived. My wife and I in a group were preparing for this and other lecture series, and recently we went out to the Hittite kingdom. I wanted to see it with my eyes, this mighty kingdom that battled against the Egyptians. We are tramping around here out in this barren area. We're just coming through a pass here about 18 months ago, photographing for this series. And the Hittites were that mighty nation. The Bible does not guess. The Bible knows. And the Hittites had very complex tunnels that would go into their city. Exactly the nation that the Bible described. Here, archaeologists now have discovered a peace treaty between Ramses II of Egypt and Hattusili, the third of the Hittites, following the Battle of Kadesh. Just like the Bible described. You see, the Bible's not a book of myths and fables. It is a book, as it says, that was inspired by the living God. But wait a minute. Whatever happened to the splendor of Egypt? Whatever happened to the magnificence of Egypt? Let's look at a prophecy in the Bible. For 500 years, Memphis was the capital city of Egypt. 500 years. It was a city that was filled with splendor, beautiful reflecting pools, huge temples, incredible monuments, but Memphis was the center of idolatry. Egypt had multiple gods, the sun god, the moon god. It had scores of gods, the bull god, Apis the bull, Horus the hawk, and Memphis was the center of idolatry. It was here that thousands of idols were carved out of stone and the Egyptians worshipped. Ezekiel the prophet made a prediction, and fulfilled Bible prophecy reveals the truthfulness of God's word, and it gives confidence that the future is in the very hands of God. What did Ezekiel say? Here is what he said. Ezekiel 30, verse 13, "Thus saith the Lord, I'll also destroy the idols, and I'll cause the images to cease from Noph." Now, Noph is another name for Memphis. They're the exact same place. So Ezekiel says, I will destroy the images in Memphis. God says that those images will be crushed. But the Bible goes on in that prophecy. You know, today you go to Memphis and you walk around among broken down monuments. You walk around among the weeds. It is no longer a place of splendor. Amelia Edwards, an Egyptologist, says this, "Where are the stately ruins, which even in the Middle Ages extended over the space of half a day's journey in each direction? One can hardly believe that a great city flourished on this spot," that's in Memphis, "or understand how it should have been effaced so completely." Amelia Edwards says, whatever happened to Memphis? How could it be destroyed? You can't imagine that such a great city ever stood on this spot. Bible prophecy does not guess. It knows. God's word doesn't deal with maybes or perhapses or I think so's. God's word is true. It's reliable. Here's what Ezekiel says in Ezekiel 32, verse 12, "By the swords of the mighty." This is a prophecy about Egypt. "All of them, the most terrible of the nations, I will cause your multitude to fall. They shall plunder the pomp of Egypt, and all its multitude shall be destroyed." What's another name for pomp? Wealth. So here the prophet Ezekiel predicted that the wealth of Egypt would be plundered. That's why when you go look at the graves that have been uncovered, the great temples that have been discovered,

Sure, you have a few exceptions like King Tutankhamun's tomb, but in most cases, the grave robbers got there ahead of the archaeologists, and all this treasure has been plundered, exactly like the Bible said. You go to these ancient temples, and there is no treasure in them today. It is gone, taken centuries ago by the grave robbers. Ezekiel 32, verse 15, when I make the land of Egypt desolate, and the country is destitute of all that once fulfilled it. You go around the deserts today, and you have the ancient monuments, but Egypt is pretty desolate today. It is a pretty barren place. You walk among the pyramids, you climb over the rocks, you feel the hot, sandy air blowing in your face, and you say to yourself, Bible prophecy has been fulfilled. As the Bible said, Memphis is no longer the capital. It is just a place of destroyed idols that lie on the ground. Again, the deserts of Egypt are desolate. The graves, the temples have been plundered, exactly like the Bible said, just as the Bible predicted. Egypt is a barren land. The dynasties of the past are lost in the wind-swept sands of the desert. That book, the Bible, indeed is reliable. It has predicted the future of civilizations like Egypt, and those prophecies have come true, and we can have confidence in what Revelation says about our day. These ancient predictions from the scriptures are extremely specific. They reveal the future of empires, the future of rulers, and they reveal the future of our time as well. Let's travel northward. We're leaving Egypt now, crossing the southern border of Israel. We are coming up to Beersheba, the home of Abraham. There's another discovery here that is quite remarkable that helps confirm the historicity, the history of the Bible as well. The Israeli prophets, Isaiah and Jeremiah, predicted that Nebuchadnezzar would attack Jerusalem. Now, here's the prediction. Jeremiah 32, verse 29. And the Chaldeans, another name for the Chaldeans is the Babylonians, who fight against this city, Jerusalem, shall come and set fire to the city and burn it. So Jeremiah, an Old Testament Bible prophet, is inspired by God, and he writes down years before it ever happened that a nation by the name of Babylon would attack Jerusalem and burn it. King Nebuchadnezzar came against Jerusalem in 605 B.C., he attacked the city. In 587, he came back and burned the city and destroyed it, largely destroyed it. Can we confirm the attacks of Nebuchadnezzar in any place outside of the biblical record? Can we say, here's the Bible record, now let's verify the truthfulness of the Bible record? In Beersheba, just over the border from Egypt in the land of Abraham, something was discovered from 1932 to 1938 called the Lachish Letters. Now, these letters were not written on parchment. They were written on stone. And the letters describe the attack of Nebuchadnezzar on Jerusalem in 587. These letters were the Jewish historian confirming exactly what the Bible said. The rocks are crying out. You and I can have confidence in that ancient book. Prophecies written centuries ago in the Bible are being confirmed as the archaeologists are digging up the rocks in Jerusalem. Now, one of the most significant recent discoveries confirms the history of Israel and the reign of King David. We were in the south of Israel. Now we need to go to the north of Israel. Here's the problem. There were many skeptics of the Bible that said, you know what? David, a shepherd boy? David, taking a rock, throwing it through the air, hitting some Goliath in the head, knocking him over? Well, that's the stuff of fairy tales, the skeptics said. Can any intellectual person actually believe that a David really existed? So the skeptics and the cynics denied the existence of King David. They're not laughing anymore. The archaeologists are digging, dig, dig, dig. They're up in Tel Dan, digging northern Israel. Now, you remember the Bible story. Samuel the prophet comes, 1 Samuel 16, verse 13. Samuel took the horn of oil, anointed him, David, in the midst of his brothers. And the Bible says, the Spirit of the Lord came upon David from that day forward. So Samuel arose and went to Ramah. So here you have Samuel anointing David as king, the Bible record.

Is there any confirmation outside the Bible that David indeed was the king of Israel? There was none until 1992. In 1992, in northern Israel, in a place called Tel Dan. Now, I'll explain to you about what tell means. It's not like tell a woman and she tells another woman and she tells another woman and she tells another. If you have four women, how many opinions do you have? Men? Seven. Now, ladies, I got to get back on your good side. Ladies, if you have four men, how many opinions do you have? 13. A tell is not like that. Like, it's not like tell one person. T-E-L, not T-E-L-L. A tell is a mound. So, you know, like, you have one civilization. That civilization's attacked, it crumbles, and it has ruins. If you want to build a city, you take those ruins and you begin. So you build it up again. Then that civilization is destroyed. So you build it up again. So a tell is a big mound of rubble that if you layer it, it has different civilizations. When the archaeologists want to dig, they go to these mounds, and they go through the first level, the second, the third. So they're digging at a place in northern Israel called Tel Dan in this mound. As they're digging along, they discover what is called the David Stela or Stela. And here it is. They discover this rock. It talks about King David. They do carbon dating on it. They do look at the language. They verify its truthfulness. And they discover that it talks about King David, the king of Israel, exactly like the Bible said. Now, here's the Biblical Archaeological Review. It was reported on in March and April of 1994, although it says, in 1993, a dramatic find confirmed the historicity of David, king of Israel. A team of archaeologists digging in northern Galilee, they began their digs in 92. They discovered the stela in 93. It was reported on in 94. A team of archaeologists digging in northern Galilee found a remarkable inscription from the 9th century B.C. that refers both to the house of David and to king of Israel, David found at Dan. This was so significant, it meant that made the front page of the New York Times. Front page. It was sensational news. The inscription shows that Israel and Judah were important kingdoms in the 9th century B.C. Ladies and gentlemen, we can take the Bible in our hands and know for absolute certain that indeed is the Word of God. These discoveries are quite remarkable. But let's travel further. We've been to Egypt. We've been to Israel. Let's go up to Lebanon. We're traveling to the famous seaport city of Tyre. I'm going to show you a prediction that is so precise and it's so incredible that the skeptics stand back and they say, how could that have ever happened? I need to tell you a little bit about Tyre, though. Tyre was a seaport city in the southern part of Lebanon. It was a fantastic city. It grew in importance until it became the mistress of the sea and the financial commercial center of the world. Tyre, if you wanted to do shopping, you know, if you loved like a Paris or a London or a Rome or a Chicago for your shopping, or Los Angeles or New York, Tyre was the greatest shopping center in the world at the time. Boats came into this harbor. They had beautiful silks. They had magnificent carpeting hand woven from China and Turkey. They brought all kind of fruits and grains and nuts, spices and perfumes from Arabia. So this was the place to be if you were a shopper and if you had enough money left on your credit card. No, they didn't use credit cards in those days. Okay, Carthage was a rival of Rome. It was only a colony of Tyre. So that shows you how significant Tyre was. Tyre was a thriving city. It was 20 miles along the shore. Who's a native of Chicago? Who's a native Chicagoan right here? Okay, you can help me. If you start at the south part of Chicago, go to the north part of Chicago, how far is it? How many miles? How many? 26, 12. 12 and 26, I'll take the average, is 38. So it's about 19. This was 20, about the same. Thank you very much. Okay, Tyre was a thriving city that went 20 miles along the shore. So you say it's about the size of Chicago, say. 7 miles were densely populated, built with these magnificent buildings, no high-rise like the Sears Tower. Ships from all nations anchored in her harbor. Merchants bartered in her streets. It was a fantastic city. Now, here's the prediction. This prediction of this commercial trade center. This prediction of the mistress of the sea. It says, Ezekiel 26:4, they shall destroy the walls of Tyre, break down her towers. I will also scrape her dust from her and make her like the top of a rock. The prophecy says she's going to be scraped. She's

be like the top of a rock. She's going to be destroyed. Then somebody's going to scrape the ruins off her. She's going to be like the top of a rock. The Bible goes on. It shall be a place for the spreading of nets in the midst of the sea, for I've spoken. It shall become the plunder of nations. Tyre would be destroyed. It would be scraped clear. They would put fishing nets on it. You become a horror, and you'll be no more forever. Now, here is the challenge. Tyre would be destroyed, but never, ever rebuilt. The Bible goes on. They'll plunder your wealth and loot your merchandise. They'll break down your walls. They'll demolish your fine houses. They'll throw your stones, timber, and rubble into the sea. You'll never be rebuilt, for I, the Lord, have spoken it, declares the sovereign Lord. So what are the aspects of this prophecy? Nebuchadnezzar would attack the city of Tyre. He was named in Ezekiel. Secondly, other nations would come against it after his initial attack. Thirdly, Tyre would be scraped bare like the top of a rock. Fourth, fishermen would spread their nets in there. Then somebody would come along later, after all this happened, see the rubble, throw it into the sea. Why would you throw the rubble into the sea? I mean, that seems like an amazing prophecy. Why would that happen? Was this prophecy fulfilled? Shortly after Ezekiel's prediction, Nebuchadnezzar of Babylon attacked Tyre. It took Nebuchadnezzar 13 years, but finally he destroyed the city. It was so well fortified. After 13 years of attack. When he destroyed it, he just left the rubble on the ground. He didn't do anything with it. The city lay in ruins for 2.5 centuries. It looked like the prophecy was not going to be fulfilled because the prophecy said the city will be destroyed, never rebuilt, but it will be scraped like the top of a rock. It wasn't. And for 250 years, it laid there. Who would ever come along and scrape it like a top of a rock? A new city was built about 0.5 mile on a little island in the sea. Alexander the Great came along, and the prophecy was fulfilled in 333 BC. Alexander the Great came, and he saw this new Tyre, not the old one that would never be rebuilt, but a new one on this island. It was about 0.5 mile away, and he said, I got to get there. I got to attack it. How am I going to do that? He scraped all the ruins of old Tyre, threw them in the water, made a causeway, came across and attacked Tyre, the new one, and destroyed it. This prophecy has been fulfilled exactly like the Bible said it would. Ladies and gentlemen, the Bible is not a book of myths and fables. It is a book that reveals to you and me the truthfulness of the Word of God. Probably the favorite place that I like to go in the Middle East, that I've traveled on a number of occasions, is down to the Dead Sea area. It's on the Jordanian-Israeli border, on the Israel side, part of the Dead Sea, part on the Jordanian side. Now, the reason I like the sea, you're saying, I know the reason you like that so much, because you just want to swim in the water. Well, they're kind of oily and grimy, but you can take a newspaper like this and lay back, because the salt content of the Dead Sea is so great that you can't drown if you want to drown. So if you don't know how to swim, this is a good place to go. But the reason I want to go here is the lowest point on Earth. It is about 1,291 feet below sea level. The reason I want to go here is because of Qumran. I've taped here on numerous occasions. One day I was taping here a television program, and it was so hot. The sand was blowing. Our cameras were getting all jammed up in the sand. And we had to go back to Jerusalem, get more equipment, wait for another day. But it was here at Qumran that the Essenes, who sensed an attack on Jerusalem was coming, came, and it was here that they copied the Bible. They hand-copied the Bible. And this is a scriptorium where they actually hand-copied it. Now, you might say they hand-copied the Bible. What were they copying? The Old Testament. Genesis, Exodus, Leviticus, Numbers, Deuteronomy. They were copying Isaiah, etc. You say, but what if they made a mistake when they hand-copied? Their laws were very strict. When they were hand-copying the Bible, they first, let's suppose you have a scribe, an Essene scribe, and he's going to copy Psalm 119. He reads Psalm 119. Here is his original that he's copying from. Then he begins to copy. He reads his copy and checks it with the original, but that's not enough. Then he counts every word in Psalm 119. I don't know how many words there are, but let's say there are 782. So he counts Psalm 119, 1, 2, 3, 782. Then he counts his copy, 782. Then he counts to the middle word. The middle word should be faith. The middle word is faith in the original. Say the middle word is, wait a minute, it's faith in the copy. He counts every letter. Do my number of words match up? Do my number of letters match up? Does the middle letter match up? Does the middle word match up? Wait a minute, the middle letter should be A, the middle letter is I, everything else matches.

he has to rip it up and start over again. He had to count the words, count the letters, because the Bible says the word of the Lord is a pure word, Psalm 12, verse 6, and thou hast preserved your word for every generation. So here, the Old Testament was copied. There were very strict copying rules. The scribes of the Old Testament, that they copied it. We can take our Bible today of Isaiah, compare it with a copy that's 2,000 years old, and see that there are no major omissions or deletions at all, that this Bible that was inspired by God originally has been copied accurately. Now, sensing that an attack was coming, the Essenes hid their precious scrolls in nearby mountain caves. Those scrolls stayed hidden. The Essenes wrote about 120 to 150 years before Christ. The scrolls stayed hidden till 1947-48. They stayed hidden for over 2,000 years. How were they found? There was a young Arab boy by the name of Mohammed El-Adib, and he was herding his father's sheep. One sheep got away, so the little boy began throwing some rocks to try to find out where'd that sheep go, because there were caves in the area. So the little boy threw a rock. Rock went into a cave. He heard the breaking of pottery. He tried to throw the rock in there to chase a sheep out of a dark crevice. Threw the rock in, breaking the pottery. Ran home and got Dad. Dad, the sheep went and got away. I'm sorry, but Dad, I think I found treasure. I didn't go in the cave. I was too afraid, but I threw a rock in, broke the pottery. Dad, would you come back with me? His father came back. They didn't find silver and gold and treasure of pearls and precious gems. They found the scrolls that had been hidden there for 2,000 years. The scrolls were sold finally to an Arab trader. They then ended up in Bethlehem. They were bought by Jewish Hebrew University and bought by Jewish scholars. These scrolls have been studied now for over 60 years. And what do they say? What do the scrolls that come here from the caves of the Dead Sea, how do they speak to a generation living in 2010? These scrolls that were eventually sold to Arab traders and that came out of Jerusalem in the providence of God, they were preserved. They were kept for many, many years and studied. The scholars who have studied them tell us that there are no major additions or subtractions that you can take the Bible in your hand and be confident today. Some of them are housed at Hebrews University. Some are housed in the famous Shrine of the Book in Jerusalem. You can take the scroll of Isaiah. We have the entire scroll of Isaiah. We have part of every book of the Old Testament. You can take these, compare them with your Bible if you could read Hebrew, and you do not have to worry that the Bible was copied accurately. One biblical archaeologist review said there are minor omissions and additions, but the remarkable fact is that there is nothing which can be called a major addition or omission. In other words, as Dr. Frederick Kenyon said of the British Museum of Natural History, he said, you can take the Bible in your hands and know that it's the living Word of God. The Bible says, read it together with me, please, Isaiah 40, verse 8, the grass withers, the flower fades, but the word of our God stands forever. How long does God's word stand? It stands forever. History reveals the Bible is true. Prophecy reveals the Bible is true. Archaeology reveals the Bible is true. But the greatest evidence for me personally that the Bible is God's word is the lives that it changes. As I travel the world and open God's book, God reaches down and touches some man, some woman, some boy, some girl. Men and women come to Jesus Christ. They have new hope. They find freedom from guilt. They find forgiveness for sin. In some of the most horrible situations, I've seen God work and God work miracles. Let me introduce you to Katarina. I just came from Mexico, and as happens in many parts of the world, there are men who do not respect their wives and beat them terribly. And Katarina's husband was an alcoholic. Katarina's husband was one that couldn't control his temper, and he took out everything on his dear wife. He would come home at night furious and begin to beat her and beat her. She ended up often with black eyes, ended up often with bruised body. She had a son, 11 years old, Jose, and Jose said, I can't stand seeing this happen to Mama anymore. He said, I'm going to kill my father. And so he went to the pantry and he took out a butcher knife
And when his father was watching television, he leaped right over

0: the couch to stab his father. The man turned, saw the boy coming at him, and held his hand, wrestled the knife away because obviously the man was far stronger than the boy, and he beat that boy and beat him, continued to beat his mother. One day, a godly Christian knocked on the door of their house. Father wasn't home, began to talk to the mother about Jesus, about the hope she could find in Jesus, about the strength she could find in the Word of God. The mother had tears running down her face, and she and her son began to study the Bible. The father noticed a change. He noticed a peace and a calm in her life, and he began to explore, but he stayed right on the fringes of Christianity, right on the fringes of Bible study, and finally a pastor visited them and began to study. And they came to meetings like this. They came, father, mother, son. And as they came, the power of the living Word of God touched their hearts. The power of the living Word of God changed their lives. And the chains fell, and the shackles were gone. And this man, held in the bondage to evil temper, and held in the bondage to alcohol, he sensed the power of the living God through the Word of God. He sensed the power of the living Christ. And today, they're a happy family. Today, they're rejoicing together in Jesus Christ. Jesus speaks to your heart. He reaches out to you. He says, in my word, you'll find peace. In my word, you'll find strength. In my word, you'll find hope. In my word, you'll find freedom from guilt. We're living in troublous times. But in times like these, we need the Bible. In times like these, we need Jesus. In times like these, we need hope.
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0: God cares how you apply His lessons to your life. Living by His word and walking with Jesus is the path to victory. Heavenly Father, thank you for everything. I will do my best and leave the results to you. Psalm 119 verses 59 and 60 says, I ponder the direction of my life and I turn to follow your laws. I will hurry without delay to obey your commands. Don't go anywhere. 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
4: Did you hear about the Crosby baby?
5: Yes, isn't that just terrible? Poor little thing, I feel so sorry for her.
4: That doctor ought to be run out of this country. Why, he should never be allowed to practice doctoring.
5: Doctor? How can you even call him that? Probably isn't really one in the first place.
4: Right. Probably is just a quack.
5: Someone ought to do something about him.
6: Hi, boys and girls. This is Aunt Carol.
7: And I'm Uncle Dan. Welcome, everyone.
6: Today I'm bringing you the first of two inspiring episodes about a very brave and talented lady.
7: Let's begin right away, Aunt Carol. I'm anxious to find out what happens to that poor baby.
6: All right, Uncle Dan. I call this story A Song in Her Heart. The year is 1910. The place? A train station in Perth Amboy, New Jersey.
8: Officer! Officer, could I be asking you to see this lady to a train, please? This is Miss Fanny Crosby. America's Blind Poet has certainly
9: Miss
8: heard.
9: Miss Fanny Crosby? Oh, yes, indeed. I should be honored to help you to your train, Miss Crosby.
10: Oh, well, thank you, my boy. I always call policemen and railroad men my boys. They take such good care of me wherever I go. I should not be able to travel without their kindness.
9: How strange that I should have the fortune to meet you today.
10: Oh, and why is that?
9: It was just a week ago today that we buried my little girl. At her funeral, we sang your hymn, Safe in the Arms of Jesus.
10: Oh, God bless you, dear heart. I can understand your grief. You shall be in my prayers. And tell your dear wife that your sweet child is safe in the arms of Jesus.
6: Who was this petite elderly woman, dressed in the style of the 1840s, with her green glasses and a little gold cross around her neck? For the answers to these questions, let's go back to the year 1820. We'll travel to a small settlement near Doanesburg, New York. In a tiny cottage lives the entire Crosby family, Father Sylvanus, Mother Eunice, and their four children. Mercy, the oldest daughter, had married, and she and her husband John also shared the Crosby family cottage. On March 24, 1820, Mercy gave birth to her first child, a daughter.
11: Oh, John, isn't she wonderful?
12: She's lovely, Mercy. Have you decided what name we'll give her?
11: Yes, I want to name her after Aunt Frances. She'll be named Frances Jane Crosby. We'll call her Fanny for short.
6: For a few weeks, all went well. Then, when baby Fanny was about 1 month old, her eyes suddenly became inflamed.
13: Mercy, the darling's eyes are getting worse. Something is very wrong. Each day they are more inflamed.
11: What shall I do, Mama? Dr. Howe is gone, won't be back till September. We must find help right away, but there are no doctors anywhere near us. I'm so frightened.
13: I don't know what to say, Mercy. There must be someone who can help us.
6: Little Fanny's eyes continued to grow worse. A neighbor told them of a man in the area who claimed to be a physician. He was summoned, for they were desperate by now. When the doctor insisted on placing a hot poultice over baby Frances' eyes, their worry turned to horror. Surely the extreme heat of the compress would harm the baby's inflamed eyes. Unfortunately, the Crosbys were right. Even though the infection cleared, ugly white scars formed over the baby's eyes.
14: Oh, Mama! Mama, my baby's blind! My poor angel will never see! Oh, Mama, I can't bear it. I can't bear it.
13: Yes, Mercy, you can bear it. You must. What can't be cured can be endured. God will find a way for the little one. She will need strength from you, not pity. Your tears will not heal her eyes.
6: Trouble continued to knock at the Crosby cottage door. Mercy's husband, John, came home from work one day badly chilled. The next day, his fever climbed. He breathed with difficulty. In a few short days, he was dead. Mercy was a widow at the age of 21. The Crosbys were devout Puritans and were comforted by their faith. Mercy, realizing that it was impossible for her father to care for so many, hired out as a housekeeper to a wealthy family. And so it was Grandmother Eunice who cared for little Fanny during her early years. A strong woman, she was determined that Fanny would not be treated as an invalid. Learning to do as many things as possible for herself, Fanny would discover the world around her, the world she could not see.
13: Give me your hand. There. Now smell it. What is this?
15: It's an elm leaf.
13: Very good. You haven't missed one thing today. Where are you going, Fanny?
15: I'm going out to sit on my rock. If I don't hear any wonderful sounds, I shall sing myself.
13: Oh, you do like that big boulder, don't you? Some days it's your ship, some days it's your carriage, some days it's your pulpit where you preach and sing.
15: I like to sing, Grandma. It makes me feel all warm inside.
13: Go sing, darling. This is Thursday, you know. When your friend the postman comes, you can bring the mail in to me.
15: All right, Grandma.
6: Mercy determined to do everything possible to help her daughter regain her sight. Thus it was, with money saved a little at a time, Mercy and Fanny made the long journey to New York City to see the great Dr. Valentine Mott of Columbia University. Dr. Mott examined Fanny's eyes carefully, then reported,
16: As I'm sure you realize, Mrs. Crosby, the poultice has burned her corneas, causing scar tissue to form. Her vision is rather like looking through a window coated with ice. She can sense strong light and possibly intense color, but hardly anything else. The initial infection has probably damaged the optic nerves. I'm afraid her condition is irreversible. I'm very sorry, Mrs. Crosby. I so wish I could have helped your poor little girl.
6: The doctor's words were like a knife through Mercy's heart. Usually a strong and calm young woman, Mercy burst into tears. 5 years. 5 years of saving, struggling, hoping, destroyed by one word, irreversible. For Mercy, the trip home was a blur of depression. Frances Jane, however, enjoyed every moment of the trip. She couldn't understand why her mother was so upset.
13: Oh, I am so happy that you are both safe at home. It is good.
5: Good. Good that all hope is gone. My poor little girl is blind forever.
13: Mercy, when God says no to our prayers, there is a special reason. He has a place for Fanny, a work for her. Her future is in His tender hands. Someday you will understand.
6: Not long after, Mercy obtained a new position as a housekeeper in the village of New Salem,

0: Her employer permitted Mercy to bring her daughter with her.
1: Fanny! Fanny Jane, come here this instant.
2: Coming, Mother.
1: Can't I trust you for 1 minute to be a little bit careful?
2: What do you mean, Mother?
1: Fanny, you know how much work I have to do to keep up this big house. I can't watch you every second, but I expect you to use a little common sense. I don't want to look out the window and see you racing down the road on the neighbor's horse, bareback riding, no less, and galloping at top speed.
2: But, Mother...
1: Don't interrupt me. I nearly fainted. It frightened me so.
2: But, Mother, it's so much fun. He's a good horse, Mother. He wouldn't let me get hurt.
1: Fanny, you must realize that...
2: That I'm different from the others?
1: Darling, I just want you to be more careful. I don't want you to hurt yourself. Frances Jane Crosby, how did you get up there? I thought we had an understanding.
2: But, Mother, I've claimed this tree many times. I know it by heart. I can really see this tree, Mama.
1: Fanny?
2: It's wonderful up here, Mama. When the wind blows, I pretend I'm sailing on the ocean. Don't you understand, Mother? I can...
1: Frances Jane, you come down slowly. Carefully. Immediately. What a relief it is for me when you can be here, Mother. Fanny is just impossible. Climbing trees, racing down the road on horseback. She absolutely frightens me.
3: Mercy, you must let her reach out to life as far as she can. Don't try to hold her back. Be glad that she isn't afraid to try.
1: Oh, I suppose you're right, Mother. But I worry about her safety. And I do feel better on the days when you're here.
3: I really feel it is important for me to visit several times a week. I can read to her, help her memorize. She's still just a child, but what a bright mind she has.
1: If only there was a special school for her.
3: Well, what is that sad little face all about? Did you get into some mischief and make Mother upset with you?
2: No.
3: Talk to me, child. What is bothering you?
2: I'm tired of people saying to me, oh, you can't do that because you're blind, you know. Or you don't want to go there because you couldn't see anything. So it wouldn't be worthwhile. I want to be like everybody else. I want to go to school to learn. I'm tired of being different.
0: Fanny became increasingly pensive and depressed. Both her mother and grandmother worried and tried to keep encouraging the little girl.
2: Oh, dear God, have you forgotten about Frances Jane? Is my blindness going to keep me from being one of your children? In all your great world, is there not some little place for me?
0: Realizing that her handicap robbed her of opportunities that others took for granted, Fanny struggled through a long period of depression. After many long talks with Grandma Eunice and prayers to her Heavenly Father, the despondency gradually lifted.
2: I made up a poem, Grandma. Do you want to hear it?
3: Oh, yes, dear.
2: Oh, what a happy child I am, although I cannot see. I am resolved that in this world contented I will be. How many blessings I enjoy that other people don't. So weep or sigh, because I'm blind, I cannot, nor I won't.
0: One of her great pleasures was attending the Quaker meetings in New Salem. Unlike the earlier Puritan services she had attended, hymn singing was a part of these services. These doleful hymns, as she later was to call them, were very appealing to young Fanny. At this time, she committed to memory the first five books of the Old Testament, many of the Psalms, Proverbs, Ruth, the Song of Solomon, and the four Gospels. She also took voice lessons, singing from the Handel and Haydn collection by Lowell Mason.
3: What a lovely evening it is, and even more so when you're

0: But you're not enjoying this peaceful twilight, are you, Fanny? Come, talk to me.
1: Oh, Grandma, sometimes I think I cannot bear my burden any longer. I want to go to school. I want to find my place in this world. But there is nothing for me, nothing but doors being shut. Doors that are open to those who can see.
0: I know how frustrated you are, my darling. You must believe me, child. Those doors will open for you in God's good time. I've always known that, my dear. I don't have even the smallest doubt. How I wish I could make you believe that as strongly as I always have. Come, let's kneel down by my rocking chair. Let's talk to our kind Father in heaven.
2: As they had many times through the years, Grandma and Fanny took their problem to God. Suddenly, she no longer felt the weight of anxiety that had made her heart heavy these last long months. In its place was a sweet consciousness that her prayers would be answered in God's good time. Not long after, on a rosy summer evening in 1831, Fanny was once again at Grandma's side at the old rocking chair. Grandma was very ill. It was their last evening together.
0: Don't cry, child. Grandma's going home. I'm not afraid. Tell me, my darling, will you meet me in our Father's house?
1: By the grace of God, I will.
2: There was one last prayer, one last embrace. A short time later, Eunice Crosby died. She was only 53 years old. Gentle Grandma had been the greatest influence of Fanny's childhood. Grandmother's attitudes and beliefs would remain with Fanny throughout her life.
3: Eunice Crosby died young, yet she left a real legacy of love for Fanny.
4: Yes, she did, Uncle Dan. And I know someone else who died young, but who rose from the dead, who lives even now, and who offers us each the wonder of his eternal love.
3: Ah, there's only one who fits that description, Aunt Carol. You're talking about Jesus.
4: Yes, I am. 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
2: Fanny Crosby, blind since a baby, had been trained to see the world around her by her grandmother. Over the years, they'd grown close to each other. So it was that Fanny felt a deep loss when her grandmother died. But life must go on, and Fanny found comfort in her music.
5: Beautifully. How quickly you've progressed.
6: The postman has just brought 3 more requests for you to sing and play this month. They'd like you to recite some of your poems also. Isn't that wonderful?
7: Oh, yes, Mother.
6: You're becoming famous hereabouts.
7: Oh, I suppose. But what I really want is to go to school.
6: Fanny, look what just came in the mail. Oh, darling, a new institute for the blind has just opened up in New York City. A special school where the students live, work, and learn.
7: Oh, Mother, God has answered my prayer just as I knew he would. This is the happiest day of my life.

0: 4 months. It's taken 4 months to make all the preparations. Oh, finally, your big day is almost here. Tomorrow, the stagecoach will come for you. Fanny? Fanny, dear, the stage is here already. They've sent a lady to be your traveling companion. Hurry! You must dress quickly. I've packed you a lunch.
1: Oh, Mother, why did you let me sleep so late? Oh, please help me. Oh, I'm shaking so much. I shall never be able to get myself dressed.
0: All right. I have breakfast on the table.
1: Oh, how shall I be able to eat with this lump in my throat?
0: Oh, darling.
2: With tears wanting desperately to spill down her face, Fanny walked quickly with her companion and climbed into the stagecoach. She dared not even call goodbye to her mother for fear of breaking down.
3: Yeah, Babylon.
2: For an hour, Fanny sat frozen in fear and grief. She couldn't make a sound or the tears would break forth. Her companion tried in vain to make conversation. She could see the young girl's agony. Finally,
4: Fanny, if you don't want to go to New York, we will get out at the next station and take the next stage back to your home.
1: I will go on to New York.
2: Fanny arrived at the institution on March 7, 1835. The New York school was at this time only 4 years old. It was funded by the state of New York and by gifts and contributions. It was only the second of such institutions in the United States. Most people in those days did not believe that blind people could be educated. Begun with only 3 pupils, it had now grown to 30. Her first day at the school found Fanny a very lonely and homesick girl. At evening, she was led into the unfamiliar little room that was to be hers.
1: Where is my trunk? Ouch! Oh, that must be the dresser. But where is my trunk? Oh, isn't anyone even going to help me unpack? I don't know my way around. I can't find anything. Oh, I should have stayed home with Mother.
5: Hello, young lady. I'm the superintendent here. I guess you have never been away from home before.
1: No, sir. Please excuse me, but I think I'm going to cry.
5: Oh, there. It will be all right. It takes time to get used to a place like this.
2: In time, her homesickness went away, and Fanny found comfort from the students who, like herself, had left the security of home and family, and who, like her, were part of the sightless world. Their problems were hers also. Here, she was not different.
6: Oh, Fanny, give it time. You'll like it here very much. I just love this place.
1: How long have you been here?
6: Well, next month it'll be 2 years.
1: Well, tell me about the classes. For so long I've wanted to go to school.
6: We study English, grammar, science, music, history, philosophy, and political economy.
1: But how? I mean, how can we do it when we can't read textbooks?
6: The instructors usually give us the same lecture 2 or 3 times. Then we are questioned very thoroughly. The next day we have to paraphrase the complete lesson. For mathematics, we use a special metal slate. You'll find out. Of course, we work very hard to learn the new raised alphabet called Braille. This way, we can learn to read books all by ourselves.
1: Oh, I can hardly wait.
6: We also help each other. After a student masters a skill, he or she is assigned to help another student.
1: And I suppose that you have been assigned to me. Well, you'd better look out. I can be very difficult.
2: Fanny was thrilled with all her classes, all except mathematics and Braille. Fanny believed that her callous fingertips, caused by her guitar playing, made Braille almost impossible. She never developed great skill in this area and much preferred having a book read to her. She only had to hear a book once to have its contents forever in her memory. Mathematics was another problem. And eventually it was decided her time would be better spent in other studies. The days and months slipped by. Fanny became increasingly popular at the institution. Not only did she impress people with her singing, guitar, and piano playing, but with her talent for writing verse.

0: as well. In fact, it became her favorite pastime. She sent copies of her poems to her mother and grandfather. Grandpa nearly burst with pride. Frequently, she was asked to write verse for special occasions. All the attention and flattery began to affect the 17-year-old girl. Fanny's teachers noticed that she was developing quite a swelled head. One day, the superintendent called Fanny to his office.
1: Oh, yes, sir. I expect you wish me to write another verse for a special event. Am I correct?
2: No, Fanny, but that's a part of what I wish to speak to you about.
1: Oh?
2: It has been brought to my attention that you are becoming somewhat impressed with your many abilities. I'm concerned that you think too much about your rhymes and the praises that come from them. You are undoubtedly a talented young lady, but you must not let your talent make you become conceited. Store your mind with useful knowledge and think more of what you can be than of how you can appear.
1: You talk to me as my father would have talked if he were living, and I thank you for it.
0: By the time she was 20, she'd become the institution's most outstanding student. Already skilled on the piano and guitar, she now mastered the organ and harp. She became known as one of America's finest harpists.
2: Fanny, I have someone here for you to meet.
1: Oh, yes, sir?
2: This is Mr. Hamilton Murray, a member of our board of managers.
1: Well, how do you do, Mr. Murray?
3: Hello, young lady.
2: Mr. Murray is going to be your very own special teacher in poetic composition.
3: Today we will begin by listening to some very well-written works. Later, you will... Notice the excellent rhyme there, Fanny. Nothing trite about it. Now let's read. No, Fanny. The meter seems forced in that line. You just can't do it. Today your assignment is to take this same poem you memorized yesterday and paraphrase it. I will return in a half hour to see what you've done. Let's hear the verses, Fanny.
1: Oh, I haven't written any yet, Mr. Murray.
3: Well, it's 15 minutes until dinner, and I'll come back in 15 minutes. No verse, no dinner. That's more like it, Fanny. I knew you could do it. Let's go to dinner.
0: As well as giving programs in churches, schools, and halls, the students gave programs for the many distinguished visitors who dropped by the school, sometimes unexpectedly. One June day, the superintendent, Mr. Peter Vroom, rushed up to Fanny with some exciting news.
2: Fanny, you won't believe this, but the mayor, the entire city council, and the President of the United States himself, John Tyler, are right now waiting in the reception room. We must put on a program in 15 minutes.
1: You mean you didn't know they were coming?
2: No, this is a complete surprise. Could you sing, please, and perhaps prepare something special for the President?
1: Oh, I'll do my best, Mr. Vroom.
0: With just 15 minutes to prepare, Fanny wrote a poetic greeting for the President. When her turn came, she recited her greeting, then sang. Sometimes Fanny tired of her poet laureate position at the school. Friends often demanded that she write poems about trivial events. She would have preferred to spend her time writing serious poetry, but felt it more important to please those around her. In time, Fanny's role changed from student to teacher. She became one of the school's most respected members of the faculty, as well as its most well-known representative. Then, in the year 1849...
4: They say that 20,000 have died of cholera in Persia.
5: The disease is spreading westward. Berlin, it's reached Berlin.
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7: It's reached our shores, 3,500 dead in New Orleans. The epidemic is traveling north.
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Sábado a las 11 de la mañana, lunes a viernes a las 7 de la noche. Te esperamos en Calle Condado 122 San Juan. 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